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Here's your latest forecast for the Rangeley Lakes area. Some developing rain moving into the western mountains tonight, down to 53. Southeast winds, mostly light, a little bit stronger over the higher terrain. Rain will end to showers Thursday with a high of 65. Mostly cloudy, 54 Thursday night. Partly sunny at times, near 70 on Friday. Partly sunny at times, 62 on Saturday. Sunshine for Sunday and Labor Day. I'm meteorologist Russ Murley on WRGY Real Community Radio.

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1: And checking in at the Rangeley Airport, we find that it's 59 degrees. 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

easy.

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And the world's off your back. Some cowboy from Texas starts his own war.

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Partly sunny skies, mid-60s this afternoon. Light south to southeast winds will increase. Cloudy with developing rain, 53 tonight. Rain ends as showers, 65 tomorrow. Mostly cloudy Thursday night, 54. Partly sunny near 70 on Friday. Partly sunny at times, 62 on Saturday. I'm meteorologist Russ Murley on WRGY, Real Community Radio.

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Here's your latest forecast for the Rangeley Lakes area. Some developing rain moving into the western mountains tonight, down to 53. Southeast winds, mostly light, a little bit stronger over the higher terrain. Rain will end to showers Thursday with a high of 65. Mostly cloudy, 54 Thursday night. Partly sunny at times, near 70 on Friday. Partly sunny at times, 62 on Saturday. Sunshine for Sunday and Labor Day. I'm meteorologist Russ Merley on WRGY, Real Community Radio.

0: folks. 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
1: 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We've checked in with the airport. It's 58 degrees.

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is their city. This is a very personal song, so if you cannot understand it, we suggest you fly Translove Airways to San Francisco, USA. Then maybe you'll understand the song. 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

0: 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I'm from Richmond, Virginia, and this is WRGY, broadcasting from the western mountains of Maine.
1: 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We've checked in with the airport. It's 58 degrees.

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2: 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We've checked in with the airport. It's 58 degrees.

So imagine this. It's 3 o'clock on a Tuesday afternoon, and you're just sitting around with some idle time on your hands, and then it comes to your mind. You're like, oh, yeah, that's right. It's Timmy time, the Stroud Power Hour on 90.5 WRGY. I think I'm going to tune in and see what Tim Straub has for me today.

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1: 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We've checked in with the airport. It is 56 degrees today.

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1: 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We've checked in with the airport. It is 56 degrees today.

Hi, this is WRGY meteorologist Russ Murley. The weather can be tricky to predict here in the western mountains of Maine, but we've got you covered. My updated forecast is on 7 days a week, every hour on the hour, right here on WRGY, Real Community Radio.

0: So Mike and I, Mike McDonald and I used to be in the same band for a while. And we used to do this tune on the road just like this.
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0: local farmer's market, but get ready because he is taking over WRGY Wednesdays at 1 p.m. Randy does more than make your house smell great with his hand-poured candles. He also knows how to juggle flaming bowling balls with one hand, right, Randy?
1: That is absolutely true.
0: Sorry, I think that was actually the wrong Randy. 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
1: 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We've checked in with the airport. It is 56 degrees today.

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2: 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We've checked in with the airport. It is 56 degrees today.

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1: The opinions expressed in the following program are solely those of the content provider and do not reflect the views of Wreaths Across America or Wreaths Across America Radio. In the summer of 2023, Maine Public partnered with StoryCorps in a Military Voices initiative to capture the stories of Maine veterans who served in the armed forces. During the recording sessions, veterans shared details about their tours of duty and how their time in the military affected both their lives and those of their loved ones. This limited podcast series is dedicated to these Maine veterans and their families. We want to thank them for sharing moments of their lives with us. I'm Keith Shortall. Let's get started. Episode 3, In Good We Trust. Military chaplains are an integral part of the armed services. They not only serve as faith-based leaders to the men and women in the branches of our military, they're also supportive counselors and often friends. They support members of the military and their families in all aspects of their lives. In this episode of Maine Military Voices, we meet Lieutenant Commander Nathan Furrell, who continues to serve as a chaplain in the U.S. Navy today. This is his story.
2: My name is Nathan Wilson Furrell. I am 50 years of age.
3: My name is Erin McGee Farrell. I'm also 50 years old. I remember that when we first met, I told you that, you know, I would marry you as long as you were never going to become a minister. You know, and then here you are, a minister. And I hadn't even, it had never occurred to me that you were actually going to be also in the military. So I just think it's funny how, like, if you had told me that you were going to be a Navy chaplain in the military, it would have been hard. I don't know that I would have married you back then, but, like, you know, now you're perfect at it. And I just really, you know, I think it's surprising about, we've always known our son was meant to be in the military, our son who is in the Army and went to West Point, and we've always seen him as, like, a perfect military guy. And I just think it's so interesting. Can you talk about, like, what it was at age 40 to, like, join the Navy?
2: Sure. Well, you know, for me, the need is the call. And that's something we've always known and we've always talked about. When I learned that there is a need, there's a real need in the military for chaplains, for people who can just be a listener and a confidant and a counselor to these young people, that there's a real need and it's difficult to find people, and that they were willing to lower the standards enough to let me in. I was willing to put my name in a hat because I don't have to take up arms as a chaplain, right? I don't touch a weapon. But what we ask of these 20, 21-year-olds, 22-year-olds is a lot. And we really demand a lot from them. And so I feel like if I can be part of taking care of them and making sure they are mentally and spiritually sound, then I want to do what I can to help. So that's why I did it at age 44.
3: We've always both been Christians and involved in churches, and it was really fascinating to kind of witness your perspectives of Islam change and grow and even sort of adopting some of that faith during your time. Can you just talk a little bit about how your views changed?
2: Sure, yeah. I mean, obviously, I'm a Christian chaplain and a Christian priest in the Episcopal tradition. So, this was a big personal takeaway for me, right, from being deployed in Bahrain. I've always been, okay, especially since 9/11, the whole role of Islam in the world and my understanding of it has been sometimes intrigued by Islam and not understanding really how it works. And so this is the first time in my life then where I actually could see it from the inside in an Islamic country and really grasp it and actually just kind of feel what it's like. And it really, that made a huge difference in my life, actually. And I spent much of my time taking these sailors off of our remote base. And so we take them to cultural sites, primarily religious sites, and take them to the mosques for the big events, Eid celebrations and so on. And just to be part of that and to learn so much was really important to me. And then we had one sailor who actually, this New Jersey Italian Catholic sailor who converted to Islam while we were there. And I, part of my job was to help him through that journey and to take him to the only mosque in the country where the Kitab is in English. And so we could go there. And then we had lunch with the Sultan Bilal afterwards. And that was fascinating to kind of walk him through the process and to ask him questions about it and learn about it. And it just had a big impact on me, actually, and did come away with a lot of respect for Islam as in its kind of simple form, right? Not obviously how we see it portrayed with extremists and so on, but just the beauty and simplicity of it as a whole community way of life. It's really amazing, actually.
3: Aren't you also unique as an Episcopal chaplain because you have performed same-sex marriages, and so that's within, you know, the Episcopal, you know, realm to do it, as opposed to some other denominations?
2: Yes, and so this is an interesting dynamic, right? Because one of the things I love about the military is none of these things matter: race, orientation, you know, gender identity. None of those things matter. If you want to do this work, if you feel called to it, if you can help us accomplish the mission, great. Like, let's do it. You're on the team. Let's make it happen. None of those demographic issues or none of it matters, right? But most of the chaplains who serve can't do that because of their religious endorsers. They have to maintain faith with their group who sends them there, who tend to have a lot of restrictions about these things. So there's a real tension there, which is challenging. I feel grateful that I don't have any of those restrictions, right, in my Episcopal tradition. So I can really embrace that military ethos 100% and go with it, which I think is fantastic, which to me is exactly what it should be. I don't care about any of those things, right? You're going to help us accomplish the mission if you can. If you want to, great, let's do it. So yeah, it's a very kind of unique position in that way for me. And then also, like when I was in Bahrain, you know, there was a Buddhist army chaplain I hung out with. There was an Islamic army chaplain. And again, my tradition, we're very open, so I could do things and do ministry stuff with these guys and not worry about it. I'm not going to get in trouble with anyone, right? Which is a great freedom to have to explore and learn and to cooperate.
3: Yeah, weren't you able to actually work with or offer a Buddhist meditation?
2: Yeah. Oh, this was a gift of grace, right? Because we had this army unit asked me. So I'm a Navy chaplain, but this is all joint operations, right? We're all working together for the same mission. So there was an army unit asked me to come out and lead them in mindfulness meditation. And, you know, I know some about that. I've obviously been exposed and practiced some, but I'm no expert in it. So literally the week that I was scheduled to go out and do this, this Buddhist army chaplain shows up and out of nowhere, and we were hanging out, and then his flight out got canceled, and she's like, "Oh, I'm going to be with you all week." And I was like, "Perfect, because you're going to help me do this mindfulness meditation because you're a Buddhist and this is your lane, brother. So we're going to go do this together." And it was really good because, you know, it was much better with him than just me alone. And so we had this whole time with this unit, probably 15 soldiers, and helping them to practice, talked about mindfulness, meditation, and practice it together. And it's just a great thing. It was really wonderful. And then we did also with sailors a couple nights later, and he led us in different kinds, like walking meditation and some really different practices, which was really fun. That was, I'm really grateful for that opportunity.
1: Lieutenant Commander Nathan Furl entered the Navy as a chaplain in his mid-40s. He had a strong sense of faith and what it meant to him and his life. As he immersed himself in a new part of the world and began to experience the beauty of other faiths, he grew as a person and as a practitioner of his own faith. Join us next time as we introduce you to Master Sergeant Daniel Moon, a World War II and Korean War veteran and recipient of a Purple Heart. 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The series was produced by Allison New and Keith Shortall. 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

morning. This WRGY weather update brought to you by the Rangeley Hideaway, your mountain town workspace with coffee that inspires. Cloudy skies, isolated showers, a high of 64 this afternoon, light south to southeast winds. Mostly cloudy tonight, a low of 53. Clouds will thin to breaks of sunshine tomorrow, close to 70. Isolated showers Friday night, 52. Cloudy with isolated showers Saturday, a high of 61. Partly sunny, 63 on Sunday. I'm meteorologist Russ Murley on WRGY, Real Community Radio.

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1: 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We've checked in with the airport. It is 56 degrees today.

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0: Good morning. This WRGY weather update brought to you by the Rangeley Hideaway, your mountain town workspace with coffee that inspires. Cloudy skies, isolated showers, a high of 64 this afternoon, light south to southeast winds. Mostly cloudy tonight, a low of 53. Clouds will thin to breaks of sunshine tomorrow, close to 70. Isolated showers Friday night, 52. Cloudy with isolated showers Saturday, a high of 61. Partly sunny, 63 on Sunday. I'm meteorologist Russ Murley on WRGY, Real Community Radio.
1: This is Dean for the Rangeley Townhouse Meal Site. 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Meals can be made to go. Please note that menu items are subject to change. We are located at 14 School Street in the old high school at the rear entrance. This is Dean. 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

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Cloudy skies, isolated showers, a high of 64 this afternoon, light south to southeast winds. Mostly cloudy tonight, a low of 53. Clouds will thin to breaks of sunshine tomorrow, close to 70. Isolated showers Friday night, 52. Cloudy with isolated showers Saturday, a high of 61. Partly sunny, 63 on Sunday. I'm meteorologist Russ Murley on WRGY, Real Community Radio.

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1: If you watch almost every amateur golfer while they putt and chip, they make the same mistake of coming up to watch the shot. 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Watch the pros. They hit the putt, hesitate, then look up or not look up at all. Try to look at the grass under the ball after it's gone. 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
2: 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We've just checked in with the airport. It's 57 degrees.

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1: He stands near the top of the list of the best English musical artists. Phil Collins had been performing as a drummer for the group Genesis when the group lost their lead singer. They searched for a new singer, but they didn't find one to their liking. So Phil Collins stepped into the position, and the rest is musical history. He balanced a career as solo artist and as a member of Genesis for 15 years. One of his early successes was the number 35 song of the year in 1983, You Can't Hurry Love.

The Atlanta Rhythm Section was a 1970s southern rock band that emerged out of a recording studio house band. It wasn't until their sixth album that they were able to finally gain much consumer enthusiasm. That was in 1976 with a top 10 single called So Into You. 2 years later, in 1978, came this top 10 hit for Atlanta Rhythm Section, Imaginary Lover.

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My name is Ian Gouin-Murray, and thanks for listening.

British invasion quintet, the Fortunes, had a fairly successful career, but then some of the members left, and then they lost their recording contract, so they had to resort to doing a Coca-Cola jingle to make ends meet. Then in 1971, they made a brief comeback with Here Comes That Rainy Day Feeling Again.

0: This WRGY weather update brought to you by the Rangeley Hideaway, your mountain town workspace with coffee that inspires. Cloudy skies, isolated showers, a high of 64 this afternoon, light south to southeast winds. Mostly cloudy tonight, a low of 53. Clouds will thin to breaks of sunshine tomorrow, close to 70. Isolated showers Friday night, 52. Cloudy with isolated showers Saturday, a high of 61. Partly sunny, 63 on Sunday. I'm meteorologist Russ Murray on WRGY, Real Community Radio.
1: Hello, this is Dean for the Rangeley Townhouse Meal Site. 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Meals can be made to go. Please note that menu items are subject to change. We are located at 14 School Street in the old high school at the rear entrance. 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
2: Patty Austin's laid-back soft rock style has continued to make her popular since the late 1970s. The New York City native had her biggest hit when she teamed with James Ingram. The song got wide exposure on ABC's General Hospital. It went to number one and ranked as the number 11 song of the year in 1983. Baby, come to me.

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It's an adventure animation comedy rated PG with a running time of 1 hour and 30 minutes. Showtimes are Saturday, August 29th at 5 and 8 p.m., Sunday the 30th at 2 and 5, Monday the 31st at 5 and 8 p.m., and then September 1st, 2nd, and 3rd at 5 and 8 p.m. That's six consecutive days of Minions and Monsters. 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Come on down to the movies. We'll be popping the popcorn.

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1: Taking a look at the local temperature here at WRGY FM 90.5 in Rangeley. We've checked in with the airport. It's 58 degrees.

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0: morning. 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Cloudy skies, isolated showers, a high of 64 this afternoon, light south to southeast winds. Mostly cloudy tonight, a low of 53. Clouds will thin to breaks of sunshine tomorrow, close to 70. Isolated showers Friday night, 52. Cloudy with isolated showers Saturday, a high of 61. Partly sunny, 63 on Sunday. I'm meteorologist Russ Murley on WRGY, Real Community Radio.
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I'm the wooden boy. 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They push me from the games. 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

0: Good morning. 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Cloudy skies, isolated showers, a high of 64 this afternoon, light south to southeast winds. Mostly cloudy tonight, a low of 53. Clouds will thin to breaks of sunshine tomorrow, close to 70. Isolated showers Friday night, 52. Cloudy with isolated showers Saturday, a high of 61. Partly sunny, 63 on Sunday. I'm meteorologist Russ Murley on WRGY, Real Community Radio.
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Times are tough right now, and we want to make sure you all know the resources available in our town if you need food assistance. The Ecumenical Food Pantry at the Church of the Good Shepherd is open Tuesdays from 10 a.m. to noon. 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Again, the Ecumenical Food Pantry at the Church of the Good Shepherd is available and open Tuesdays from 10 a.m. to noon.

0: 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We find that it's 59 degrees. 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

Here's your latest forecast for the Rangeley Lakes area. Skies remain mostly cloudy tonight. Lows near 53. Winds will become nearly calm. Clouds will thin to a few breaks of sunshine. A high of 69 on Friday. Isolated showers Friday night. Lows near 52. Cloudy with isolated showers. 61 on Saturday. Partly sunny. 63 on Sunday. Sunny. 68 on Labor Day. I'm meteorologist Russ Murley on WRGY Real Community Radio.

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0: I'm a native son of San Antonio.
1: That's way down in Texas, huh?
0: There's a sweet somebody by the Alamo. 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
1: Oh, your own.
0: And we'll buy a high chair in a year or so.
2: WRGY, we have the perfect way to call a brook trout. Oh, sorry, I meant the underwriters, not the actual fish. But good luck, though. Maniac Inc. Milliken's Perkins Brunel. Rangeley Wild. Franklin County Animal Shelter. The Rangeley IGA.

0: 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Independent filmmakers from all over, but most significantly from Maine itself, are using MOF as an important outlet for their work. 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By attending a Maine Outdoor Film Festival screening, thousands of Mainers get the chance to see specifically curated outdoor adventure and conservation filmmaking in their area. MOF raises funds and awareness for Queens to Trails, which supports Maine high school outing clubs with cash grants, organizational support, and programming. So join us for the Maine Outdoor Film Festival, Friday, September 4th at 7 p.m. at the RFA Lakeside Theater.
1: 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We've checked in with the airport. It's 58 degrees.
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0: is forecast for the Rangeley Lakes area. Skies remain mostly cloudy tonight. Lows near 53. Winds will become nearly calm. Clouds will thin to a few breaks of sunshine. A high of 69 on Friday. Isolated showers Friday night. Lows near 52. Cloudy with isolated showers. 61 on Saturday. Partly sunny. 63 on Sunday. Sunny. 68 on Labor Day. I'm meteorologist Russ Murley on WRGY Real Community Radio.
1: 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Meals can be made to go. Please note that menu items are subject to change. We are located at 14 School Street in the old high school at the rear entrance. This is Dean. 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

We want to take a moment to say thank you to the Rangeley branch of Skowhegan Savings Bank for being a WRGY underwriter. 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

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This movie follows the minions in 1920s Hollywood as they search for frightening creatures for their monster movie, partner with a green creature, and then must save the planet after unleashing really dangerous monsters. It's an adventure animation comedy rated PG with a running time of 1 hour and 30 minutes. Showtimes are Saturday, August 29th at 5 and 8 p.m., Sunday the 30th at 2 and 5, Monday the 31st at 5 and 8 p.m., and then September 1st, 2nd, and 3rd at 5 and 8 p.m. That's six consecutive days of Minions and Monsters. 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
1: Here's your latest forecast for the Rangeley Lakes area. Skies remain mostly cloudy tonight, lows near 53. Winds will become nearly calm. Clouds will thin to a few breaks of sunshine, a high of 69 on Friday. Isolated showers Friday night, lows near 52. Cloudy with isolated showers, 61 on Saturday. Partly sunny, 63 on Sunday. Sunny, 68 on Labor Day. I'm meteorologist Russ Murley on WRGY, Real Community Radio.
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3: 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Legit. The all-women four-piece have opened for Olivia Rodrigo in The Last Dinner Party, and today you're going to hear music from their new EP, Spring Forward, recorded live in studio. And later in the hour, a session from Windmill Lane Studios with Pillow Queens. 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
3: It's Pillow Queens from 2019 and a new mini concert with Florence Road for Sense of Place Dublin. This is World Cafe. And we begin with a little-known Irish band who got their start in 1976, 50 years ago, called U2.

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1: From NPR, it's World Cafe. Hi, I'm Kaleo, and you are in for a treat today that I can personally vouch for. It's Sense of Place Dublin, and you're going to get a primer on the next generation of Irish rock and roll, courtesy of Florence Road. The band, Lily Aaron, Emma Brandon, Alva Berry, and Hannah Kelly are a well-oiled machine. That's the first thing I noticed seeing them play this set in studio. How tight and focused the four-piece is. And that's not even getting to Aaron's vocals, which are breathtaking. No surprise that folks have taken notice, including Olivia Rodrigo, who invited the band to tour with her. So our mini concert features new music from their just released EP, Spring Forward, and we kick it off with the song we've been playing on Cafe for a moment. It's called Rabbits Can Swim. Recorded live, here's Florence Road.

watching that session go down live in studio, they really let it rip. We were all just like, yeah, this is the stuff. The band out of Dublin, they are called Florence Road. That is Hanging Out to Dry, and that puts the wraps on this mini concert for Sense of Place Dublin. Their new EP is called Spring Forward. It is out now. Huge thanks to Florence Road. Up next, a session from 2019 with another Dublin band, complete with full-throated Irish accents. That's when we get back to

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1: Welcome back. It's World Cafe. I am Kaleo, and the band you're about to hear from is called Pillow Queens. In 2019, during our last visit to Dublin, we caught word of their delightfully scrappy approach to pop punk, their clever lyrics, and the fact that they sing with these really full-on Irish accents. Yeah, that's the only way to describe it. The band was originally formed in 2016, and they have put out three full-length albums, including 2024's Name Your Sorrow. But at the time we recorded this session, they'd only released two EPs. Then World Cafe host Talia Schlanger spoke with the band from Windmill Lane Studios in their home of Dublin. And they start us off with a live rendition of the song Favorite. It's Pillow Queens on World Cafe.

0: That's so rad. That's Pillow Queens here at World Cafe in Dublin at Will Mill Lane Studios. That sounds so good. Can you all introduce yourselves? Let's start with Kathy over here.
1: Hello, my name is Kathy, and I play guitar in Pillow Queens.
2: Hello, my name is Pablo, and I sing and I play guitar and bass sometimes.
3: I'm Sarah, and I also sing and play guitar and bass sometimes.
4: And I'm Rachel, and I sing and play the drums.
0: Sweet. The harmonies on that song were so cool and so crunchy. You don't often hear like such thoughtful harmonies in a song that sounds like that. I really appreciated them.
3: Thank you.
0: Yeah. And I love that your Irish accents are so prominent when you sing.
1: We get that a lot. I always think that I've got a really neutral accent, but apparently not so much.
4: Non-regional.
0: Was that a decision that you made as a band, that this that was part of your identity, or is it just what happens and comes out?
2: Well, in terms of my own, it was a decision that was kind of like, I think I did vocal classes a few years ago when I was in rock school. I basically had a vocal teacher that was just like, just sing in your own accent. There's no point to just, because you know, like obviously you Americanize your vocals a lot, and she just kind of sat me down and she's like, just sing in your own accent, you know, it'll be easier for you to write and it'll be easier for you to kind of like to say what you mean and stuff. So from then on I just continued to do so, and I think Sarah's always sang in her own accent. Same with you.
3: I think like all of my most of my influences would be American bands, so I've had to make a conscious effort to not sing like I'm trying to sound American. And I think even when I was growing up, I watched a lot of American TV, so I would have had a bit of an American twang, or at least people in Ireland would have said that I had an American twang to my accent. But now I think it's, I don't know, maybe it's an organic evolution that we've just kind of started singing in our own accents more.
0: Well, it sounds wonderful to us out here.
2: Thank you.
0: That's what I'm trying to say. It's just really enjoyable to hear. You have had this incredible couple of years as a band, because really you're a band for like 2 years, right?
2: Yeah.
0: And in that time, you've managed to sell out your first show that you ever played. How does something like, how do you sell out your first show?
3: Manipulation.
0: Again.
3: We did it in aid of rescue dogs. And we got four of our friends' bands who were amazing to play on. Was it four? Three? Four? A few of our friends' bands to play. Yeah, and then also we didn't want to play first because we thought we were better than playing first,
2: even though
3: we'd never played a gig before. So we put ourselves on second.
2: We'll play second.
3: Have a bit of humility still, but not much.
0: Not last, but second.
3: Exactly, yeah.
0: Good. And then you've toured the UK and you've played some incredibly significant Irish musical events, including Electric Picnic and Other Voices. It's a lot to happen in your first couple of years. Are you surprised by the trajectory that you're having as a band, or does it feel super normal?
2: Shocked. No, it's very strange because we've all been in bands before and it's never gone like this before.
0: So in the couple of years that you've been a band, we have heard about in America, of course, the recession that happened in Ireland about a decade ago. And one of the things that we've noticed here in talking to people is that things seem to be on the upswing again, and on the upswing really quickly. Mm. And you're all young people making your way in the world. And I was wondering what that economic situation in Ireland right now does for a band that I think of as like a DIY sort of underground band.
3: There's no such thing now as being able to separate art and politics. We never set out to be a political band, but even being four women on a stage, that's political. Being four queer women on a stage, that's political. Living in Dublin is political now, just because if you're not political, then you're not paying attention, I guess.
0: I know that representation is also really important to you, and you just said you're four queer women in a band. What do you hope that somebody watching you would see? What do you hope to represent? Like, what would you hope that somebody would take away from seeing what you do?
2: I know myself that, like, I suppose when I was younger, I definitely didn't see that kind of representation in Ireland. Certainly in America, like, obsessed with Tegan and Sarah as a little queer girl. But to see it in your own country, like, it wasn't that long ago. It was in my lifetime that it was, like, illegal to be to be gay in this country. And obviously we've come, there's been so many strides taken here. So I think it's, you know, it, if someone just sees us and being like, ah, they're gay, whatever, like, I want a guy to look up and be like, I might have a chance with the lead singer.
3: Sorry, lead singer.
2: Oh, sorry.
5: Whoa, whoa, whoa, whoa, whoa.
2: Obviously, I meant you.
1: Our last gig ever.
2: No man would ever look at me and think he'd have a chance.
0: Well, thank you for saying that, and thank you for doing what you do. Would you play some more music?
2: Of course.
1: Absolutely.

recorded live the band Pillow Queens. That was taped in Dublin at Windmill Lane Studios back in 2019 with former Cafe host Talia Schlanger. Huge thanks to the band and the band teasing new music imminently. Looking forward to it. More World Cafe to come. Stay close.

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1: Welcome back. It's World Cafe. I am Kaleo. 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You can check out what we've done so far at worldcafe.org. 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Here's Dreams.

0: wrapping up this edition of World Cafe with My Morning Jacket off the record. On the record, the show is over. Off the record, we never leave your heart. Thanks so much for listening today. We make this show from WXPN at the University of Pennsylvania in Philadelphia. Yes, I'm saying my goodbyes very quickly so I can exit stage right. We'll catch you on the next World Cafe from NPR.
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3: Hello, this is Dean for the Rangeley Townhouse Mail Site. 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Meals can be made to go. Please note that menu items are subject to change. We are located at 14 School Street in the old high school at the rear entrance. 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
4: Here's your latest forecast for the Rangeley Lakes area. Skies remain mostly cloudy tonight, lows near 53. Winds will become nearly calm. Clouds will thin to a few breaks of sunshine, a high of 69 on Friday. Isolated showers Friday night, lows near 52. Cloudy with isolated showers, 61 on Saturday. Partly sunny, 63 on Sunday. Sunny, 68 on Labor Day. I'm meteorologist Russ Murley on WRGY, Real Community Radio.

Johnny Rocks, WRGY 90.5 FM. Sitting here at the friends of Rangeley, Friends of Arts, Lakeside Theater. And we got this little studio here. It's changed quite a bit in the last year that I've been doing this show. And we have more people now doing shows than when I got here. And we're very happy to have everyone that we do have, and we're looking for a few more. So if you got a genre that you don't hear played here, you want to do this for an hour a week, give it a shot. Oh, let's see. Is it there or is it there? There we go. And we are on FM today and at .org and Alexa can play. Just ask her to play WRGY radio. All right. We started out today with Long Train Running, Doobie Brothers. That's fantastic 1970s rock and roll. And then we move on to, what's next? Let us try ELO. Haven't played them in a while.

I can play like Robert Plant sometimes. I know a couple chords by Jimmy Page. All right, now we got a statement and a response. You know what the statement

I don't think they liked each other very much. What do you think? All right. Well, Dean and Lisa, I hope you're having a good time and prepping for that Zoom meeting we got in an hour. I'm just downloading one of the Zoom programs right now. Because everybody's at the radio station's going to be on today. Let's continue with some Boston.

It is 3:30 on a beautiful gray Rangeley afternoon. All right, we're going to talk about another show that we have here. It's Lisa Morgado, and she has Lisa's Patio playlist on Monday mornings. And I'm kind of impressed with what she's playing. This one here says Bee Gees, Staying Alive. Yeah, I did that in Diva last year, didn't I? Chic La Freak, Donna Summer's Last Dance, Earth, Wind & Fire, Boogie Wonderland. Harold Melvin, Don't Leave Me This Way. Casey and the Sunshine, Get Down Tonight. That's funky. And the OJs and the Tramps and Van McCoy and the Village People. So, she's got a pretty impressive resume right there. So, good for you, Lisa. And smack Dean right upside the head if he's sitting close enough to you right now. All right. Let's see. Who we got next? I think I'm going to go to the Doors. Where's that? Nope, I'm going to Chicago. Let's go to Chicago.

What a great horn section they have. Just like when we have Chris Farmer pop in and do a little extra curricular with Tom Ball and the Ball Brothers Band that is currently playing Fridays up at Evergreen. And I know we got a George Buck ID in here someplace. I'm looking for that. We'll get to it. All right. Now, where am I going to go? In the queue. Where is it in the queue? All right. Well, let me tell you about Dean. Dean W. Gray just had a birthday on Tuesday. And went to the Black Pearl and spent an awful lot of money. But it was well worth it because we had a great time and got to talk to Linda Sykes, who has been president or secretary of 40 different events that have occurred in Rangeley in the last 50 years. That was really interesting to listen to. And Tiger was there taking her out for dinner. Let's see, what else? Anybody see my Facebook post last night about how I get my little black egg up to 700 degrees? Yeah. Good thing I had three ABC fire extinguishers right next to it. I've done that so many times, I don't see much of a problem. As long as you're paying attention to it and you know what to do if something goes wrong, right? All right. Yeah. I can go over to here, and I'm going to play something from this side.

All right, let's see what else is in here. How about another Boston band, Aerosmith? Saw them in 1983 and 1984. It was New Year's Eve at the Boston Garden back in 1983 into 84. A fantastic Boston band. And I like to say, I will play Aerosmith, but I won't play Aerosmith with Run DMC. Johnny Rocks, 60s and 70s.

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1: Hello, this is Dean for the Rangeley Townhouse Mail Site. 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Meals can be made to go. Please note that menu items are subject to change. We are located at 14 School Street in the old high school at the rear entrance. 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

Lisa with your patio playlist this week, and I'm pretty excited. I was watching Saturday Night Fever, which I have not seen in probably decades, and I was inspired by their soundtrack. So this week, I hope you enjoy it, and our first song is up now.

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guitar duo, CBD, Tom Ball and Peg Knox. They're going to play this afternoon, this evening. And Mark Hill is probably going to show up with a mandolin. Hope you all have a real nice. We'll talk to you again next week.

Sunday morning rolls in over the western mountains of Rangeley, something special begins. It's Dean Gray's Jazz Brunch, your weekly hour of velvet rhythms and local flavor. 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And now you can stream it with ease. 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Dean Gray's Jazz Brunch. Sundays in Rangeley just got smoother.

0: Mountain. Welcome to Rangeley, Maine, and WRGY. We all love it here. Thank you very much.
1: Here's your latest forecast for the Rangeley Lakes area. Skies remain mostly cloudy tonight. Lows near 53. Winds will become nearly calm. Clouds will thin to a few breaks of sunshine. A high of 69 on Friday. Isolated showers Friday night. Lows near 52. Cloudy with isolated showers. 61 on Saturday. Partly sunny. 63 on Sunday. Sunny. 68 on Labor Day. I'm meteorologist Russ Murley on WRGY Real Community Radio.

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1: Here's your latest forecast for the Rangeley Lakes area. Skies remain mostly cloudy tonight, lows near 53. Winds will become nearly calm. Clouds will thin to a few breaks of sunshine, a high of 69 on Friday. Isolated showers Friday night, lows near 52. Cloudy with isolated showers, 61 on Saturday. Partly sunny, 63 on Sunday. Sunny, 68 on Labor Day. I'm meteorologist Russ Murley on WRGY, Real Community Radio.
2: 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I've done some of them elsewhere, and they're great. 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And here's a classic from Frank Sinatra, Summer Wind.

That was Frank Sinatra with Summer Wind, evoking that end of summer feeling. End of summer coming all too soon. Welcome to this week's broadcast of Music in the Movies on WRGY 90.5 FM here in Rangeley, Maine. This is Peter Henman, and I'll be your host for the next hour as we enjoy some of the best tracks from the best movies. This week, I'm playing songs that give us that end of summer feeling. I mean, after all, it is September. Labor Day is just around the corner. School starts soon. The party's over. So, we'll be playing songs that celebrate the fun summer we've been having and bring us toward fall. And since this show is Music in the Movies, the songs I've selected are indeed used in movies. For example, that Sinatra track. It was used in a terrific movie, The Talented Mr. Ripley, starring Matt Damon and Jude Law. As usual, I'll provide a few hints to some of the movies these songs are used in and give you a chance to guess the movie's names. Good luck. So we start the first set with a summer classic, Bryan Adams' Summer of 69, which is used in a 2017 teen rom-com about two high school seniors running for the school board in order to eliminate the use of class rankings and improve their college prospects. Not a blockbuster, it went straight to video. What's that movie's name? We end the set with a Tom Petty track used in the only movie, yes, the only movie co-starring both Tom Hanks and Julia Roberts. Two great stars, only one movie they're together in. And it's a rom-com about a middle-aged man, who loses his job and decides to attend community college. Good luck with those hints. Let's hear some music.

Tom Petty, Running Down a Dream. Larry Crown, starring Tom Hanks and Julia Roberts. We started the set off with a summer classic from Bryan Adams, Summer of 69, used in the movie Class Rank. And in between, one of my favorite Fleetwood Mac songs, Dreams, used in another film starring Julia Roberts, Eat, Pray, Love. This is Peter Henman on WRGY 90.5 FM with an hour of music in the movies. And this week we're playing end-of-summer tracks used in movies. You know, songs that signal summer is coming to an end and the fall season's approaching. I'll give you hints so you can guess some of the movies these tracks have been used in, and good luck with that. So we start the next set with a great summer track from Sheryl Crow, Suck Up the Sun. Then we move to another classic, hugely popular song, Margaritaville, Jimmy Buffett. It's been used, though, in remarkably few movies. But there is one from 2019 in which Matthew McConaughey plays a hedonistic poet living in Florida. The movie also includes a collage of actors ranging from Snoop Dogg to Zac Efron. What movie is that? And lastly, we close out the set with another summer-themed track, Steal My Sunshine. Let's go!

0: Yeah, Sam.
1: Hey, you talked to Mark lately?
0: I haven't really talked to him, but he looks pretty down.
2: He looks pretty down.
1: Yeah, well, maybe we should cheer him up then.
0: What do you suppose we should do?

0: Chick, come here, come here, come here. Wow, look at her.
1: I know.
0: Man, I've never seen Sharon look so bad before.
1: I did once before, but this is pretty bad.
0: Yeah, what do you think she got up to last night?

Steal My Sunshine. He's in the movie The Hot Chick. Before that, a bit of Margaritaville. Thank you, Jimmy Buffett. That was used in the Matthew McConaughey movie The Beach Bum. This is Peter Hinman on WRGY 90.5 FM with an hour of music in the movies. And this week, we're playing end-of-summer tracks that are used in movies. You know, songs that signal summer is coming to a close and fall's approaching. I'll give you hints so you can guess some of the names of the movies that these tracks are used in. Good luck. We start the next set with a song by One Republic, Good Life. It was used in the movie Eat, Pray, Love. But can you guess the other movie it was used in? It stars, here's some hints. It stars Emma Stone as a high school student whose small lie about losing her virginity erupts into a school-wide rumor, leading her down a path that parallels The Scarlet Letter, the book her English class is reading. The next track, it's a great song from Van Morrison, is used in a 2003 movie that is the third in a set of teen sex comedies that are loud, raucous, and raunchy. Gotta love that. Initially, the first movie is about a group of high school seniors who make a pact to lose their virginity. Seems like this set is all about virginity, anyway, or lack thereof. But this Van Morrison track was chosen, actually, for a tender, sincere moment in the third movie of that series, when two of our main actors get married and have their first dance. What movie is this? Good luck, and here we go.

Home, used in the animated fantasy comedy, The Book of Life. The set started with Good Life, a song used in the movie Easy A, starring Emma Stone, and we followed that with Van Morrison's Into the Mystic from the third movie in the American Pie series, American Wedding. This is Peter Hinman on WRGY 90.5 FM with an hour of music in the movies. And we're playing songs this week that kind of give off that end of summer vibe. Because, hey, it's September after all, and summer's coming to a close. So that's this week's theme. Our last set of three songs ends with a track that is one of the most famous pairings of song with a movie's finale. You should know it when you hear it, but I'll give one hint. This movie is referenced in another movie, Pitch Perfect, and there's a mashup featuring this song in its climactic scene. There you have it, music time.

Simple Minds and Don't You Forget About Me. The set started with Christopher Cross's Sailing. That was followed by Sitting on the Dock of the Bay, an Otis Redding track that is one of the most frequently licensed songs in soul. This is Peter Henman on WRGY 90.5 FM here in Rangeley, Maine, and I've been your host for the past hour of Music in the Movies, playing songs that evoke an end-of-summer vibe. So, seems appropriate to end today's show with a song that heralds in the month of September. And what better song than September, that hugely popular track by Earth, Wind, and Fire. Hope you've enjoyed this week's End of Summer Songs, and we'll see you next week as we kick off the fall.

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1: Here's your latest forecast for the Rangeley Lakes area. Skies remain mostly cloudy tonight, lows near 53. Winds will become nearly calm. Clouds will thin to a few breaks of sunshine, a high of 69 on Friday. Isolated showers Friday night, lows near 52. Cloudy with isolated showers, 61 on Saturday. Partly sunny, 63 on Sunday. Sunny, 68 on Labor Day. I'm meteorologist Russ Murley on WRGY, Real Community Radio.
2: 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I'm Jenny Doring.
3: And I'm Paloma Beltran.
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5: Sunset Dunes is a 50-acre park at the edge of San Francisco along the Pacific Coast. It used to be a four-lane highway and has been converted into a recreational space for people to walk and bike and sit by the ocean, have a bite to eat, and just enjoy our Pacific Coast.
2: Also, why gardening can help people with special needs.
6: Really want them to feel joy. 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And the first thing is that they feel like they understand what's happening and they're capable of doing what is asked of them.
2: Plus, the wonders of apples as picking begins. That and more this week on Living on Earth. 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
3: From PRX and the Jennifer and Ted Stanley Studios at the University of Massachusetts Boston, this is an encore edition of Living on Earth. I'm Paloma Beltran.
2: And I'm Jenny Doring. The four-lane Great Highway used to run along the Pacific Ocean on the west side of San Francisco. But in April 2025, this pavement became a little slice of paradise. Now visitors to Sunset Dunes Park can bike, walk, skate, and play next to the water. Zach Lipton is a volunteer with the nonprofit Friends of Sunset Dunes, and he joins us now to talk about this highway's transformation. Welcome to Living on Earth, Zach.
7: Thank you so much. Glad to be here.
2: So for someone who's maybe never been to San Francisco or to Sunset Dunes Park, what might they find at this park? You know, what is it like?
7: Sure. Sunset Dunes is a 50-acre park at the edge of San Francisco along the Pacific Coast. It used to be a four-lane highway and has been converted into a recreational space for people to walk and bike and sit by the ocean, have a bite to eat, and just enjoy our Pacific Coast. So we brought in 11 local artists to paint murals, 5 sculptures from around the Bay Area. The city has installed benches made out of logs that have fallen in recent storms from the park with natural log seating, a bike park and a skate area down at Slope, which has become popular. And of course, just the Pacific Ocean view is the star of the show.
2: Yeah, and that wonderful ocean breeze. What about the sculptures? What are some of those things that kids can play around on?
7: Sure. One of my favorites is a piece that it's just called Spinning Rock. It's a 20,000-pound rock that is on a spinner. And just the look of delight when kids and adults, when everyone realizes you can just push this rock and start spinning it around, is a lot of fun. We have a giant octopus that kids love to climb on. Some giraffes down by the zoo. So it's been a lot of fun.
2: And by the way, from the pictures that I've seen, it looks fairly flat. A lot of San Francisco famously has some very steep hills, but not so much for this park, huh?
7: Yes, it is a perfectly flat space, which is great for people, especially riding bikes. I know folks who have come out, learned to ride a bike there during the pandemic as an adult using Sunset Dunes. And then, you know, they started off shaky and just kind of using it for recreation. And because of the confidence of that, started riding a bike for transportation all around the city. And so spaces like this, I think, are important to help people find alternative modes of transportation and get comfortable using them.
2: So, you know, going from a four-lane roadway to a coastal park, how exactly did we get here?
7: So let's go back all the way to just give you the long version of the history. The entire western side of San Francisco originally was just sand dunes. And in the 1800s, some folks started creating a coastal path back when a road really was a recreational facility. This is a place to go ride your horse along the ocean. In time, that road was paved, but it always, for over a century, has been part of the city's Recreation and Parks Department, even though gradually it kept shifting from a recreational use to really just transportation. Gradually, it got widened to four lanes. And then during the pandemic, there was a huge need in San Francisco for socially distanced outdoor recreation. And the city converted a couple of streets to recreational facilities, including what was the Great Highway. And a lot of people really loved it and just were coming out there for a daily walk, for a bike ride, and just to enjoy being there. And a group of friends and neighbors got together and started what was then called Friends at the Great Highway. We started putting on fun events like the Great Hauntway, which is an annual Halloween carnival for kids, trick-or-treating along the road.
8: Oh, cool.
7: And other events, and ultimately organizing around what can we do to keep the space and preserve it. A few years ago, it was converted from full-time park into part-time. Cars would drive on it on weekdays and people could use it on the weekends. And then ultimately, we ran a campaign, a ballot measure last November for the city to vote on its future. 55% of the city voted that they wanted it to be a full-time park. And then we worked quickly with the city, with the California Coastal Commission, to make that vision a reality and start its transformation.
8: Yeah, certainly the pandemic, it really kind of transformed the way that people thought about access to open space.
7: It really did. And I think there's a lesson there in that a lot of these things, you really have to try them in order for people to see the benefit of them. That we always like to say that the park sells itself more than we can ever explain its benefits to people. And this is something where if a few years ago you said, yeah, let's turn the Great Highway into a park, people would look at you like you were crazy. But having tried it during the pandemic and having just had the chance for people to experience it, all of a sudden it makes a lot more sense. And I think there's a spirit of experimentation there that cities can embrace, whether it's this or other environmental efforts, that it's okay to just try things and see how they go.
8: You know, one of the interesting aspects you mentioned is that this became a full-time park by popular vote. How popular is the park now and how in use is it?
7: It's definitely very popular. It's become one of the city's most visited parks immediately, which is great to see. We're seeing over 10,000 visitors on the average weekend. We had 13,000 visitors come to our opening day in April. We have several thousand visitors every weekday coming and enjoying the park. At least for me, I think a lot of San Franciscans have, it's easy to take the ocean for granted here. And it's not a city that has been historically oriented along the coast, like a Santa Monica or Venice Beach or something like that. But we are so lucky to have the Pacific Ocean right here in our city. And it's really, I think, connected a lot of us more to the coast. And we're not just, you know, getting a quick glimpse of it as we drive by. We're really spending quality time there as well.
8: And by the way, how easy is it to get to the park?
7: Absolutely. There are two light rail lines that go directly to the park. A couple of our bus lines go there. It's connected to the city's bike network with a car-free path leading there. And of course, if you want to drive there, there's plentiful parking as well. So lots of options.
8: Some of the neighborhoods just adjacent to the Great Highway, which is now Sunset Dunes Park, voted no on this ballot initiative at a rate of more than 80%. What are the concerns of people who are opposed to it?
7: I've heard a few things. I think there were definitely some concerns about traffic, but the studies before the park opened and then the studies that we've seen since the park have opened have been incredibly consistent. What we've seen overall is a change of about 1 to 4 minutes at rush hour, less in other times, in terms of drive times north-south across the city since the park opened. And the trade-off for that is we get a wonderful coastal park. It's also something where the road, the Great Highway, there are three different parts to it. And the southernmost part of the Great Highway was set to close anyway due to coastal erosion threatening the city's wastewater infrastructure. So because that was happening, traffic patterns were going to need to change no matter what. So it was really a question of where are people going to make that left turn inland if they're driving south? And if we make that left turn a little earlier, we can enjoy this wonderful coastal park instead. So that was definitely one concern, though I think both studies from the San Francisco Chronicle and the city's own data have borne out that traffic has really been okay and been just as predicted. I think there's a broader issue where of just sort of a fear or reluctance of change. People are used to this is the way it's always been and this is the way they'd like it. And that can be hard to adapt to.
8: Well, it sounds like, you know, as the coast changes and erodes and, you know, certain parts were going to be shut down anyway, like you said, this sounds like a great silver lining as part of adapting to this changing future.
7: Exactly. Change is going to happen one way or another. The ocean is going to win in the end. That is, we can't fight the ocean. So in terms of coastal adaptation, sea level rise adaptation, this is really an opportunity to create a great public space, to do what's right for the environment. And ultimately, you know, I think it started to win people, even its critics, over just being able to be there and see the space. Certainly not everyone, but the great thing about public spaces and parks is that they're there for everyone to enjoy.
8: So, you know, this park doesn't show up necessarily as a huge green swath on the map when you like look at Google Maps or something like that. A lot of it is this roadway, but I understand there's also an ecological dimension to the park's transformation. How might Sunset Dunes Park contribute positively to the natural environment there?
7: There absolutely is. The sand dunes adjacent there have been neglected for a very long time because when it's a roadway, the priority is preserving it as a roadway and pushing lots of sand around with bulldozers and invasive species all around it, invasive ice plant. So it's really not been treated as the environmentally sensitive area that it is. And the beach right adjacent there is home to the western snowy plover, which is a federally endangered species. So this is a real opportunity to reimagine that and do what's right for our coastal habitat. So we've started with the city and the National Park Service a dune restoration pilot where we had 100 volunteers transplanting native ryegrass to introduce more native species to the area. That's been successful, and they're going to continue that effort during the planting season this fall. And it's also an area where this connects Golden Gate Park to Fort Funston and other natural areas south of there. So it's really about creating a green corridor all along the western edge of the city. Long term, we're going to follow the science, and there are technical studies underway to analyze the effects of sea level rise on the area and to ultimately craft a plan for the dunes that will restore habitat and create a resilient coast that future generations can enjoy.
8: So Zach, as someone who grew up in San Francisco, how are you hoping this park will transform the city and maybe influence its culture?
7: I think San Francisco has a bit of a tradition of doing things like this. The city tore down the Embarcadero Freeway on our eastern edge of the city, and that's turned into a great waterfront promenade that is a popular tourist attraction. And I think that this is an opportunity to do something similar on the western side of the city and really bring our city closer to the coast and give people a reason to come out to the ocean and enjoy it and just have a better relationship with our Pacific Ocean.
8: How do you think the story of Sunset Dunes' creation could be a model for other cities looking to transform their spaces?
7: This is really something any city can do. It doesn't require years of study or millions of dollars in capital projects. You can just create public space like this and watch it evolve and see what happens. And so many of our cities have, you know, 99% of our streets or more are devoted to just the throughput of private car traffic from point A to point B. And really it's, you know, what if we shift that balance even just 1%, all of a sudden it opens up so many possibilities for transformation and for the environment, for how we relate to public space and community space to just be with each other. And I just want to stress that this is something that people in any city can do. You can get together with your friends and your neighbors and transform public space. And it really doesn't need to be an expensive big public works project. This is something that anybody can take part in and make their city a better place together. And that's really been the most rewarding part of this. It's just getting to work with everyone and making new friends and making the city a better place.
8: Zach Lipton is a volunteer with the Friends of Sunset Dunes nonprofit in San Francisco. Thank you so much, Zach.
7: Thank you.
3: Just ahead, how gardening can help people on the autism spectrum grow confidence as well. 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
8: It's Living on Earth. I'm Jenny Doring.
3: And I'm Paloma Beltran. In the late 1800s, the British garden designer, writer, and artist Gertrude Jekyll wrote, "A garden is a grand teacher. Above all, it teaches entire trust." And for people with developmental or physical disabilities, growing plants in a garden may offer personal growth opportunities that unlock new possibilities outside of a garden too. This kind of transformation is something avid gardener Jill Mays of Cape Cod, Massachusetts, has seen again and again in her work with disabled children and adults. Jill is an occupational therapist by training, and several years ago, she combined her interest and began to volunteer with the Truro Community Children's Garden. Her book, Nurturing Nature, A Guide to Gardening for Special Needs, is relevant to people of all ages and abilities. She's worked with people who have physical disabilities as well as those on the autism spectrum. Jill Mays, welcome to Living on Earth.
11: Thank you so much for having me.
3: So, Jill, you run a weekly gardening group for adults with disabilities. What is it about gardening that is so beneficial to this population?
11: Well, the garden offers a smorgasbord of sensory input, you know, obviously visual, but then there's the smelling and hearing things and then the moving around. And all of those things are very helpful and impactful to help engage this population. We have like billions and billions of input coming into our brain all the time. And we need filters to be able to figure out what to pay attention to and not to. And some people don't have effective filters in terms of being able to say, I can pay attention to this and not pay attention to that. And so a lot of people have hypersensitivities to touch. Others have hypersensitivities to sound. Even visual hypersensitivities can happen where they have difficulty processing certain kinds of lights or whatever and make them uncomfortable. And then there's people who, you know, have the whole ball of wax, so to speak, and, you know, they're really in a very difficult state.
3: How does participating in gardening mitigate that discomfort?
11: So, for instance, after we have a welcoming and introductions where we're facilitating some socialization, we do a walk through an edible garden, an edible landscape. And along the way, we are looking at things and talking about our observations. And then there's always mint and lemon balm and things that I pull up and let them smell. And what that does is it activates the olfactory system. They love to look at the butterflies because you can look at the details and then they fly around. And so you're really activating the visual system in near point and then scanning. And then we always have a task to do. Usually it's weeding. And a lot of times they begin with, oh, no, I don't want to touch the dirt and I can't do that. And I'll say, I understand. All you need to do is 5 times. 1, 2, 3, 4, 5. Yeah, you did a great job. The next time it's 10 times. And so we begin to build resilience. And the other thing is a lot of the people who are on the spectrum have a lot of hypersensitivities, especially to touch. And when they're in the garden, they're able to tolerate that either by they have gloves or I help explain to them that they're absolutely able to go wash their hands immediately. And so that's one aspect is that they begin to tolerate in that respect. But also because there's so much other sensory things, stimuli going on, it helps mitigate their focus on the discomfort of touch. And also, by being uncomfortable with touch, they have difficulty engaging with other people because people are unpredictable and they kind of want to stay in control. So the more we can help mediate that discomfort to touch, the more they're able to begin engaging socially.
3: And can you tell us a story, Jill, you know, maybe about a participant in the gardening group for whom you saw a significant change in their behavior over time?
11: Absolutely. One young woman very bright on the spectrum and has a lot of difficulty engaging with other people. So she would come to the garden group and was very, very reticent to even, you know, always followed behind with needed encouragement to follow our group on the tour, and was always like 5 or 10 feet behind. And over time, we were able to get her to be engaged in all of the tasks to the point where she became a helper. So in socialization, there's parallel work and play where people are working alongside each other. So that was the first step. And over the course of a summer, at the end of each of our groups, we have a project that we do. And so things like potting up plants. And she was able to engage in cooperative work, helping another person and a member of the group. So we went from very basic social skills to really much more engaged participation.
8: So she really evolved in terms of teamwork, it sounds like.
11: Teamwork, yeah. We actually end up with a good amount of teamwork, which is really lovely.
8: So Jill, besides the anecdotal evidence, what does the science tell us about autism and gardening?
11: So there have been several studies in which children participated in garden groups, and the studies have found that their emotional IQ, which includes self-awareness, self-regulation, motivation, empathy, and social skills, that improved, and also social IQ, which is increased communication, and this initiation and completion of tasks, and improvement in adaptive behaviors, that also improved. So just participating for a 6 to 8 week program, they had really significant gains in those areas.
8: And I understand that you were an occupational therapist. What are some of the experiences that inspired you to write a guide for gardening with special needs?
11: Well, what I found when I started working in the garden originally, helping out with a children's garden that was in Truro, is that all of the skills that I worked at on in the clinic and in classrooms were happening organically in the garden. So developing motor skills and the sensory processing things that I talk about in terms of helping people engage more effectively, all of those things were happening in the garden. And then I was invited to volunteer with a farmer in the school, in the Truro school. And what I saw was one particular event was with sixth graders. They were having to move compost from a big compost pile to the beds. You would think this would be like, oh my God. But you would think they were going to a rock concert. They were so pumped up, jumping up and down and happy. And it clicked for me that, so one of the huge things that I do in the clinic is working with children in terms of the filters that we've talked about, being able to help them with their sensory processing. And the first thing we need to do is something called heavy work, which activates nerves in the joints. And the nerves in the joints shoot up to the area of the brain that activates filters in the brain. The fancy word is inhibitory neurons. And so it's kind of like a Super Mario going ch-ch-ch-ch, kind of erasing all of the extra input. So these are pre-adolescent, adolescent kids. And you know, they're like climbing the wall. They're crazy with hormones and, you know, social anxiety and everything. And so what they did was they were just really, really loving this. And this was a big aha moment for me, because I was like, wow, this gardening is so incredibly helpful for people to reduce anxiety and activate those filters.
8: Yeah, nature really is healing and powerful. So if someone wanted to start a weekly gardening group in their own neighborhood, how might they make their gardening space more accessible for people with disabilities, like people on the spectrum, for example?
11: Yes, there's certain considerations that you want to have for people who are on the spectrum and neurodiverse. The number one rule when you're forming a garden and you want to work with this population is first to make sure that it's a successful experience. That's number one. So number two is that you need to be flexible in the approach that you use with these people. So for instance, you want to take a look at what their abilities are and sort of match the activities and the tasks to what their abilities are, what their capabilities are. So for instance, let's take weeding. if an individual has a little bit of trouble, like discerning, say, visual perception, being able to tell the difference, literally the weeds from the plants, so to speak, you want to make sure that it's successful for them and they're not yanking up seedling tomato plants or something. So you're going to put them in an area where it's pretty much all weeds, or you're going to make very clear demarcation between what is the weeding and what is the actual plant, you know, even

0: great. But something like a carrot seed or lettuce seeds, they're very small and flaky, and that would be really hard. However, that doesn't mean that individuals can't do that. You just have to be flexible in terms of what kind of sowing of the seeds that you do. And a lot of the groups that I've run, we do broadcasting, which is you take a fistful of seeds and you toss them in. And then a couple weeks later, when the seedlings come up, you have a new job, which is thinning the seeds. And that's a much easier task to do. So those are just examples of where gardeners have very specific ways that they do things, but you want to kind of think out of the box in terms of how you go about to make sure that these activities are accessible for them.
1: You said the number one thing for making gardening accessible for neurodiverse people is that they have a successful experience. What do you mean by a successful experience, and how do you do that?
0: That's a great question. First of all, you really want them to feel joy. You want them to experience joy when they're in the garden. And the first thing is that they feel like they understand what's happening and they're capable of doing what is asked of them. You don't want them to feel overwhelmed. So you're going to make it very clear what the instructions are, and you're going to match the ability with what the individual is capable of doing. You also sort of coach them. And for instance, a lot of times, you know, the first response is, oh, I can't do that, especially like weeding, you know, bending over. And it's like, no, that's too hard. And so I measure it. I say, look it, I understand it is hard. So no worries. I'm just going to let you only need to do five, yank up five weeds, you know, and I say one, two, three, four, five. And I give them a big hands, you know, yay, hooray, you did a great job and you are all done. So you do incrementally. You don't start with, okay, today we're going to weed and we're going to plan, where you just take little tiny tidbits of activities at a time. And I will say that over time, those individuals, for instance, with the weeding that are like, I can't do that, whether it was for tactile reasons or endurance reasons, by the end of the season, we're yanking up entire beds pretty successfully. So it builds over time.
1: And then what about for people with physical disabilities, like people who use a wheelchair? How do we make gardening more approachable for those populations?
0: Yes, that's a great question. And I might add that for a lot of the neurodiverse people, many of them have some physical limitations. So all the things that we just talked about are applicable and that we're going to talk about now specifically. So there's a lot of ways that you can activate making gardening accessible. One is something called a table bed, where you actually have the bed where you put the soil, and it's like, it literally is like a table with a lot of clearance. So wheelchairs can go underneath it and they can work directly there. And obviously just having higher raised beds is helpful, but there's other strategies that you can use as well, like doing vertical gardening. So you have pots and then you have things growing. So it's much easier for someone with a walker or a wheelchair to reach. And then there's pots that you can put on dollies and move to the location that people are, as opposed to them having to go to it. And then for people who are still mobile, but are starting to find their bodies are saying, this is too much for me, there's wonderful things like chairs and benches. And I just started, because I needed to demonstrate at all the talks I give, you know, some of the examples of this. I got this beautiful purple kneeler that I absolutely love, because now I used to be able to only garden for about an hour or so, and then my body was saying, stop it. And now I am back to gardening 3, 4, 5 hours, because it distributes. I can push down with my arms so that it's not just my knees and hips. I can distribute all of the stress throughout my body instead.
1: Yeah. One thought that came to mind when reading your book is that, you know, we will all progress into becoming differently abled people, right? So all of these tips and tricks are really useful for all of us, honestly, at the end of the day.
0: Yeah, exactly. So the title of the book is For Special Needs, Gardening for Special Needs, but we really all have special needs. And from the birth, you know, from the cradle, children really need to be engaged, moving, and outside. As we get older, we need to disconnect from our devices to help de-stress. And then way at the other end of the life cycle, it's a use it or lose it situation. So whereas children are gardening to develop skills, the elderly are gardening in a way that can help them maintain skills in ways that, you know, just going to the gym

0: doesn't do. It's incredibly impactful.
1: As a society, what do we lose by not incorporating differently abled people into nature-based activities like gardening?
0: Well, these are the most vulnerable people. You know, they have a lot of stress in their life from internal things, and also they are oftentimes isolated. And gardening is something, as we've mentioned throughout talking, that there's so many ways that it helps to calm us down, de-stress us. It makes us healthier. And so they will be able to benefit enormously. But the other thing is that these are wonderful people. And gardening is a great equalizer. And so people of all different walks of life can garden together. And so it is an opportunity that there's more of a commingling, so to speak, and that both can share together in the joys of gardening.
1: Jill Mays is the author of Nurturing Nature, A Guide to Gardening for Special Needs. Jill, thank you so much for joining us.
0: Oh, thank you. It was wonderful.

0: subtle gray plumage of the great blue heron can be appreciated across open water and wetlands in much of the Western Hemisphere. Explorer-in-residence Mark Sethlander observed a mother heron nurturing her chicks by the Black Hall River in Connecticut.
1: The fog is like snow. Snow when it is dry and fine and pure white or blue white. Safe, a blanket, safe and soft. Like pressing your face into fresh powder, eyes open. And though the sun is awake now, like snow on a very cold morning, the fog remains and does not burn away. How it glows, the bright wick of a lantern that persists, insensitive to the flame. Sound also is made indefinite, vague. Yet I know what I hear, the rolling, crackling chatter of young great blue herons begging to be fed. I see their shadows now through the fog, their mother also, who has been long and far away down the great river into the tributaries and the shallows where she steps carefully, creature of stealth and purpose, who seeks until she finds. Only then does she return. She stands now at the rim of the nest, high in the bare, bone-like limbs of the tree, her neck long, her long beak pointing, as if withholding. Her children reaching, grabbing, stabbing. Finally, finally, she raises the fish from her crop and lets it fall between them. It is as if they have never been fed, never. Neither one. As if the idea of food is novel. How they struggle with this pudgy little fish, how to approach it, grasp it, how to take it apart and swallow it, this new object that means life.
0: That's Living on Earth, Explorer-in-Residence, Mark Sethlander. 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
3: And I'm Jenny Doring. Apple picking season is just getting underway here in North America. We'll sample Honeycrisp and Ginger Gold, Blondie and Macintosh, Cortland and Macoun, and of course, fresh hot apple cider donuts. But few of us know the fascinating and complex science and history behind the iconic apple. Priyanka Kumar is the author of The Light Between Apple Trees, Rediscovering the Wild Through a Beloved American Fruit. And she joins us now. Welcome to Living on Earth, Priyanka.
4: Thanks so much for having me here, Jenny.
3: So throughout this book, you keep returning to some formative childhood experiences with apples and apple trees. Can you take me to the setting of your childhood and how did that environment shape who you are today?
4: Sure. I was incredibly fortunate to grow up in the foothills of the Himalayas, and these were beautiful, pristine areas that scientists now know are among the top 20 most valuable biodiversity hotspots on our planet. So I was living in the heart of the apple-growing region there, and so I remember myself as a two-year-old child wandering among these mature apple trees, mother trees, and just feeling that they are these beings that are towering over me. And a little later, when I started walking to school every day, I would see these mountains that were streaked with snow. And strangely, I felt like they were my friends. I would have conversations with them. I mean, I would say that I didn't have a lot of toys to speak of, but in a sense, nature was my playground.
3: I mean, it sounds like it was a place that was imbued with magic for you as a kid.
4: Yeah, and I think it really unlocked my imagination. I mean, for one, it made me a lifelong naturalist. I mean, certainly in this book, I circle back to a core formative memory. When I was about 4 years old, my dad took me to a magical apple orchard, and I spent the entire day weaving among the trees and experiencing the same connection that I did with the mountains. And I felt like these trees were living beings and I could be with them and not be lonely. And then at the end of the day, we walked up to this little glass turret. I was sitting on my dad's lap, and the orchardist came up to us and offered us a yellow apple. And I took it and bit into it. And sitting up there in this glass turret, looking down at all those trees that I'd spent the whole day with, biting into this apple, I felt like the earth herself was giving me an apple-scented kiss. And I just felt very close to all the elements. And I felt like, this is it. I'm a child of all of these elements. I belong here. And I think in some way, that was the spark for the rest of my life.
3: It's beautiful. So apple trees, fruit trees have evolved and been cultivated over thousands of years. They appear in countless stories across cultures and religions. You write about this in your book. And here you are adding your own story to this tapestry. Why do you think the symbolism of the apple has endured for so long?
4: But there's something powerful about fruit trees. I almost think sometimes that fruit trees are a symbol of love. You know, I have a chapter in the book called Love Notes from Nature. I feel like a fruit tree is the ultimate love note from nature. It's giving you the shade, there's also this aroma, and you settle into yourself, you know, whether it's the blossoms or the ripening fruit. And then, you know, just the act of reaching up and grabbing the fruit. I feel like many of my joyous memories have to do with that. I mean, it's not always an apple tree, but sometimes it's like an apricot or a peach or a cherry tree. Just this feeling of being supported by nature. I mean, I'm very interested as a naturalist in the inner workings of nature, but I think I'm also interested in all these fascinating ways in which nature supports us. And I think a fruit tree is a very powerful symbol of that.
3: Absolutely. And when you think about, like, you know, it's love notes from nature, as you say, it's also all of the care that people have put into cultivating these varieties over time. There's a lot to be thankful for, I guess, when you reach for an apple in a tree.
4: I mean, the history of apple trees in America is mind-blowing. And we've had apple trees here for over 400 years now. And if you go back and think about how the early settlers and the Jesuit priests brought, you know, they tucked apple seeds into their pockets, you know, when they were coming to America. And the first thing that they did, even before they started to, you know, make any kind of a one-room dwelling, is they planted those seeds. That was like the first act. It was so important.
3: Yeah, you write about, you know, Quebec, when these Jesuit priests were coming to North America, they would plant apple trees there. And then also the Spanish in the Southwest, where you are now.
4: Yeah, I mean, a lot of times we think about settlers from England bringing apple trees, or perhaps Ireland, and that is so true. But there's an equally rich history of French settlers and Spanish conquistadores bringing in little apple seeds, which they planted and nurtured with great care. So one of the things that really amazes me is there's an orchard here, Las Golondrinas. It's an old orchard, and they grow this apple that is called the Wolf River apple. And it's amazing to look into the history of this apple and to find that it was actually planted by French settlers in Quebec way in the 1600s, and then brought down to Wisconsin by a woodsman and planted there near the Wolf River, and then brought all the way down to New Mexico and planted here. It just increases your sense of connectivity.
3: So where does the apple come from? I mean, everything that we eat and have domesticated at some point came from a wild plant. Where did the apple come from?
4: That's a great question. So it turns out that the origins of the apple are wilder than we ever imagined. So for a long time, scientists believed that the primary ancestor of the cultivar apple, this is Malus domestica, the apple that we eat today, was the wild apple, the wild Kazakh apple that grows on the flanks of the Tian Shan Mountains in Kazakhstan. Well, it turns out the story is much more complicated than that.
3: Yeah.
4: It's only in the last 20 years that genetic science has gotten us closer to understanding the true origins of the apple. It's true that they were growing, and they still do grow, in the Tian Shan Mountains, but they were soon traveling along the Silk Route and traveling through parts of Europe, where the apple, the wild apple, hybridized with the wild European crab apple and then made its way to America. So now we know that the apple is this world traveler, a truly transnational fruit. So, you know, when you hold an apple in your hand today, I mean, there's a sense of adventure there, thinking about its roots.
3: Yeah, and I love it as a metaphor for, you know, when you're thinking about apples in America and this country as a melting pot of so many different traditions and cultures and ethnicities, like the apple itself is sort of woven together from different strands of ancient species.
4: Absolutely. I think for those reasons, you put it so well, Jenny, the apple truly is an American fruit because it, like America itself, the apple has been put together with all these strands. And some of those strands actually go back into deep time where it comes from this ancient flowering rose that started growing on planet Earth about 80 million years back.
3: Wow, that's pretty deep roots.
4: That's pretty deep roots.
3: So now is a perilous time in the apple's history. What are the climate threats facing apple trees today, both in New Mexico where you live and elsewhere?
4: So scientists have come up with 6 climate metrics that can negatively impact apple trees. And they mostly have to do with exposure to severe heat, fewer chill hours. Apples tend to need about 500 to 1,000 chill hours for proper development of the flower and eventually the fruit. We're in the Southwest, we've been in a mega drought for the last 22 years. And it turns out that the apples in Yakima County, a lot of our apples come from Yakima County.
3: And oh, yeah.
4: So the apples there have already been adversely impacted by 5 of these 6 metrics. So when it comes to climate change, it's not something that is going to happen 5 years from now. It's already happening. We're in the throes of it right now. And for me, it certainly came home when one of the orchards where I spend time, and I know the orchardist well, John Trujillo, told me that because of global warming, which had killed off essentially all of his cherry trees, he told me that it's just too hard. He's not going to plant fruit trees anymore. And for me, it was a devastating moment. It really broke my heart because Jean is a 3rd-generation orchardist. You see how it's changing lives right in front of you. So it's no longer abstract numbers that you're dealing with, but you're face-to-face with the people who are up against it.
3: What can be done for apple trees amid these threats, and how might those actions also help the wider ecosystem to thrive?
4: You know, back when America had a love affair with apples, I mean, I think we still love apples, but we really had I think we celebrated apples more and we were more connected to them. We were growing more than 10,000 varieties of apples in this country. I mean, that's...
3: Wow.
4: That's
3: incredible.
4: You know, there's more than 16,000 named apple varieties. And today, only about less than a fifth of those varieties are accessible to us. So one of the things that's happened with this distancing from nature, with this industrialization of apple growing, is that we have far fewer varieties. So that richness is gone. And so what happens in a changing climate, because apples are susceptible to disease, you know, viruses, fungal issues, when you have industrial apple growing with a monoculture of apples, a certain apple variety is hit. And then, you know, you lose all of those apple trees. You lose that variety. So I think if we were all growing different varieties, we would be more resilient to climate change.
3: Priyanka, your book isn't just about the history and science of apples, although that is fascinating. It's also about connecting with people. How can apples and food in general build community in today's world?
4: That's a great question. So I come from a culture where hospitality is a very important value. And one of the things that I missed a lot during the pandemic is I couldn't have people over. And so I started doing these apple tastings out in my porch, and I would bring all kinds of apple varieties and have friends and neighbors and strangers waft through, and I felt like I made a lot of lovely apple friendships through that. And then later, when I was in places like Charlottesville, for instance, I found that, you know, I would run into people where maybe we thought a little bit differently about some political issues, but we could always get excited about the same apple varieties. And we could talk about apple history. I would tell people about these wonderful apple stories. One of the most inspiring figures for me is John Adams, who was very hands-on with his apple growing. I mean, he was putting seaweed into his compost pile and spreading it along on his meadow and growing his own apple trees, and he and his wife Abigail making their own cider.
3: And he wasn't using slave labor like Jefferson was.
4: Yeah, I mean, that was the inspiring part. He was, you know, the only one of that group that wasn't using slaves. So it felt good to tell people some of these stories about how dedicated he was to having a gill of cider every morning. He thought it was a health-giving habit, and he was right. It was his dream that his grandchildren would one day eat an apple from an apple tree planted by his own hand. And for me, that's profoundly moving. It's the ultimate act of generosity to plant these trees and care for them and just trust that this is going to be your legacy. I know this was my dad's legacy to me, and so I feel like I want to have that be my legacy, not just for my own children, but for a cohort of children.
3: Priyanka Kumar is the author of The Light Between Apple Trees, Rediscovering the Wild Through a Beloved American Fruit. Thank you so much, Priyanka.
4: It's my pleasure. Thank you, Jenny.
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3: Tom Tiger engineered our show. Allison Lierstein composed our themes. 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Steve Crowett is our executive producer. I'm Jenny Doring.
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1: Here's your latest forecast for the Rangeley Lakes area. Skies remain mostly cloudy tonight, lows near 53. Winds will become nearly calm. Clouds will thin to a few breaks of sunshine, a high of 69 on Friday. Isolated showers Friday night, lows near 52. Cloudy with isolated showers, 61 on Saturday. Partly sunny, 63 on Sunday. Sunny, 68 on Labor Day. I'm meteorologist Russ Murley on WRGY, Real Community Radio.
2: We remember the late Dolly Parton by revisiting our archival interview about her music and family roots in the Smoky Mountains of Tennessee, where she first broke into song and found her sense of style. Plus, conversation with the late historian Charles Wolfe about ballads and songs of the Appalachian South on American Roots from PRX. This is American Roots with an archival program featuring Dolly Parton that originally aired in 2000. Dolly passed away on August 25 at age 80.

I'm Nick Spitzer. This is American Roots, where our guest is Dolly Parton, a woman who's always sounded upbeat, but tells us that she loves to sing sad songs. We'll also talk to country music historian Charles Wolfe this hour about the ballads and songs of Parton's home turf, the Appalachian South, where musical narratives of unrequited love and murder are passed down through generations. Let's begin with the high lonesome sound of Bill Monroe, one of the most influential voices in country music and in Dolly Parton's life. Monroe takes us out on that muddy ground with the New Mule Skinner Blues.

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2: With their one-time partner, Porter Wagoner. Almost sounding like a soul duet there, but a Move It On Home. She'd been singing with Porter in the studio since 1967 and also on his television show. And since then, she's continued to sing duets, choosing a wide variety of partners, including Alison Krauss, Linda Ronstadt, Emmylou Harris, even Boy George. We'll talk with Dolly Parton about her music and all of her musical friends later in this hour of American Roots. But first, we've got a few other famous duets, including Ray Charles and Betty Carter, teaming up in 1961 on the song Side by Side.

Vicki Anderson singing with James Brown, You Got the Power, in 1967. Like other soul reviews of the 50s and 60s, James Brown featured his backing band and other singers who'd work the crowd till it was time to introduce the star. And usually Brown's show featured one female background singer who sang solo before he came on or while he was slipping into another crazy costume. Right now on American Roots, a duo of another kind, not side by side, but back to back. The two great piano men of Louisiana, Fats Domino and Jerry Lee Lewis, starting with Fats' take on a Hank Williams song, You Win Again.

0: called her bluegrass roots and the music she sang when she started her radio career. Dolly first stepped behind the microphone at a young age.
1: Well, as a matter of fact, the first show that I ever was on when I started on radio and television at age 10, it was on a show called The Cass Walker Show. And he owned a chain of supermarkets there, and he had a house band, and we had a theme song. And it started out every day. It was like, pick up

0: the catwalk or store, and then they'd say, say it again, Dolly. And I'd go, do you grocery shopping at the catwalk or store?
1: Ooh, good stuff.
0: So I never forgot the theme song. Of course, everybody on the whole show would sing it, like the band would kick in. Actually, by the way, it was a pretty good bluegrass band at that time. So bluegrass was not new to me when I decided to record this Grass is Blue album that I have out now that I'm so proud of.
1: Well, about your brand new record here, this record, it seems to be one where you're not only singing about home in some cases, but you're playing an updated version of some of the styles of the roots music you grew up with.
0: Well, actually, a lot of the songs on the Grass is Blue album, I grew up singing on the radio and television. Mm-hmm. Songs like I Wonder Where You Are Tonight and Cash on the Barrelhead and Gonna Sleep with One Eye Open. You know, these were great songs. And then we also brought in, as you mentioned, some other songs that we kind of updated. Some songs that were actually not traditional bluegrass songs, like Billy Joel's song, Traveling Prayer. I just loved that song. And every time I would hear that song years ago when it first came out, I just thought, boy, that'd make a great bluegrass song. And then songs like Silver Dagger and a few things that actually, that was more of a folk song that I thought would lend itself well to that. But we were true to the sound, using only acoustic instruments with all these great musicians in their form of true.

0: course, you also have your old buddy Johnny Cash, one of his tunes.
1: I love Johnny Cash. Johnny Cash was the first man I ever saw that I knew what sex appeal was. When I was just a young girl, I went to Nashville, and that's when Johnny was all drugged up and all that. But he was young, and he was skinny, and he was just strange and weird, and I loved his voice. So he was my first crush in the business, so I kind of always followed him. But I loved his sound, loved his writing, and that song that I recorded of his, I Still Miss Someone, I think he wrote it with his brother. And I just always thought someday I'm going to record that song.

0: Now, Silver Dagger, you mentioned it as a folk song. Is that something you learned later?
1: My mother used to sing all these old-time sad, sad songs, and Silver Dagger was one of them. And I'm not certain of the origin of that, but I would venture to guess that that's English. And I know it's from the old world, and I know it's a couple of hundred years old, because we've heard it forever. But my mother used to sing it, and I had always loved it.

0: is it that you end up getting in the character of some of these sad songs? I mean, Silver Dagger is sort of love and death there, and very sad.
1: Well, I like to be happy if I can be, and I was born with a happy heart, but I'm an extremely sensitive person, and things touch me really deep, and I think growing up, hearing all those sad old songs that Mama used to sing, and when Mama was sick and pregnant and stuck back there in the mountains, and I would feel her sadness, and I just love to sing sad songs because they seem to

0: what would your old friend Bill Monroe, some call him the father of bluegrass, think of your new bluegrass record?
1: Well, I think Bill would be probably as proud, if not prouder than anybody besides me, of that album. And the other thing about Bill Monroe, in addition to the fact that Bill was my buddy and my friend, one of my first big records in the late 60s or early 70s was a song called Mule Skinner Blues that Bill Monroe had, I guess, probably the biggest record of his whole career on. And it was, for many, many years, the biggest record of my career.
2: Do you need another Mule Skinner?
1: Used to get together, that would be the

0: even got on my album of The Grass is Blue, I tried very hard to find a way to weave in some of that Bill Monroe yodeling. I know I did it on Train Train. I got that So, anyway, I think Bill would be real proud of it. In fact, I bet he's probably heard it up there where he is.
1: Dolly Parton, yodeling her way back home.

country music is also full of those sad songs that Dolly Parton spoke about. One particularly grim variety is the murder ballad, and we'll have more about that a little later in the hour. For now, though, here's a classic example of the genre, the Louvin Brothers with Knoxville Girl on American Roots.

Seven Brothers with the graphic song, The Knoxville Girl. We'll be back in a minute with Murder Ballads and Other Sad Tales on American Roots.

0: This is American Roots. I'm Nick Spitzer. Tales of tragedy, love gone awry, and crimes of passion have been passed along for hundreds of years by ballads, narrative songs. We wanted to know why and called Charles Wolfe, a professor at Middle Tennessee State University.
1: Well, a ballad by definition is simply a song that tells a story. It can be any kind of a narrative, but in the Anglo-American tradition, which is the tradition that gave rise to country music, it's almost always a ballad about relationships. When people look at modern country music and you hear about cheating songs or you hear about people seeking revenge, the essential elements of a lot of folk and country music do go far back into the distant past of tradition.
0: Now, we heard The Knoxville Girl by the Lubin Brothers a few minutes ago. That's an awfully bloody song.
1: Many of those early ballads were full of violence. You can look at things like the original Pretty Polly. That's about a serial killer. Some of these older songs take violence so much for granted that it's just part and parcel of them.
0: Now, Pretty Polly, was that song so violent back across the Atlantic?
1: Pretty Polly is one of those songs that if you wanted to explain the difference between American ballads and British ballads, that would be the one I would use. In the British ballad, Pretty Polly becomes pregnant. Her lover goes out in the woods, digs her grave, takes her out there, hits her over the head with a shovel, buries her in a shallow grave, and then he tries to escape to Australia. But as the ship is sailing on the briny sea, Pretty Polly's ghost, with the baby in her arms, rises up out of the ocean and grabs him, and as the ballad says, tears him all in three. So you've got this supernatural revenge going on in the British version.
2: Oh, Polly, Pretty Polly,
1: in the American version, he takes her into the woods, hits her on the head with a shovel, buries her in a shallow grave, walks away, and the last line of the song is something like, he leaves her alone with the wild birds to mourn, and that's it. In other words, in American ballads and murder ballads, when you kill somebody and you hit them on the head with a shovel, they stay dead.

0: The songs are slow and they're sad, and people today get quite a shock when they hear them.
1: One of the great ballads that I think most people know, if they know a ballad, is the story of Barbara Allen. We found a lovely jazz version, but I wonder if you could tell us what the basics of Barbara Allen are all about.
0: Well, Barbara Allen is, of course, the probably best known of all folk ballads, and it's probably the oldest.
2: All in the merry month of May.
0: We've found references to people singing Barbara Allen as far back as 1666 in London. It was sung by Daniel Boone. It was a favorite song of Abraham Lincoln, and it became one of the first great country radio songs back in 1927. So there's hardly been a time in American musical history in which Barbara Allen hasn't been before the public in one guise or another.
2: Barbara was the dwelling

0: The topic of the song, again, is cold-hearted, faithless relationships. The same sort of thing that you get today with the Dixie Chicks, or that you got 30 years ago with Kitty Wells.
1: And it doesn't surprise you that there's a jazz version.
0: Not at all. It's a good song. It's a good melody. And I think a good jazz version would be very much in line.
1: Charles Wolfe, I want to thank you for visiting with us here on American Roots and talking about the old ballads.
0: Been my pleasure.

remarkable jazz read on the old English ballad Barbara Allen, sung there by Maxine Sullivan with John Kirby's sextet in the late 1930s. But it's a song with roots in the 17th century. Up next, we've got a more recent British song made to sound almost antique. Satisfaction by Mick Jagger and Keith Richards of the Rolling Stones, but the singer is Georgia native Sean Marshall from the band Cat Power on American Roots.

Mark Watson and the famous song about the poor boy's travail in New Orleans, House of the Rising Sun. It's not really clear if there ever was a real bordello by that name here in New Orleans. The tour guides do point to certain places as inspirations for the song. Prostitution was legal in the Crescent City for some years back at the beginning of the 20th century in the Storyville District, a place where a lot of musicians got their start, including Jelly Roll Morton. A few decades later, in the 1940s, this next singer, Sonny Jones, played gigs with his pal Fats Domino at a night spot called the Hideaway Club. When Domino made it big, Jones continued as his warm-up act until the 1960s. But here he's getting top billing in a funk arrangement, Sonny Jones with Lighten Up on American Roots.

Marsalis Septet and the Happy Feet Blues, a cool read on the street sounds of New Orleans. Marsalis brought that tune up to the Village Vanguard in New York City.

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1: Well, now, my American roots need doing right now, so as soon as this interview's over, I do have a hair appointment. I'll go do my American roots.
0: Thanks, Dolly, for your humor, style, and substance over the years. We'll miss you. For this archival program, the American Roots team back when included Matt Sacchettini, Joel Rose, Lauren Callahan, Genevieve Lay, Katie Rechtel, and Mary Beth Kirshner. Thanks today to Maureen Lochran and Olivia Broslowski for bringing it back. 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